0: Support for NPR comes from this station and from AEG Presents, presenting Brandi Carlile's The Human Tour 2026. 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And from the estate of Joan B. Kroc, whose bequest serves as an enduring investment in the future of public radio and seeks to help NPR be the model for high-quality journalism in the 21st century.
1: Hi, this is Beth Richards, host of Broadway on the Brazos. This week on the show, we've got a musical that closed after seven performances, a score that survived years of rewrites, a future Broadway legend who almost didn't get credit for his own lyrics, and a song written for one project that ended up opening the Kennedy Center instead. These stories all have one thing in common.

0: 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That was Helmut Rilling and the Oregon Bach Festival Orchestra.
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0: From the French composer Mel Bonny, Melanie, but she preferred Mel. This is called Soir Matin, evening, morning, played here by the trio Georges Sand.

0: The Oboe Concerto of Rafe Vaughan Williams. Sarah Jeffrey played the oboe in the Toronto Symphony Orchestra, was conducted by Peter Ungian.
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0: Abide With Me by Maggie Kaposamweyo. Anna Lapwood conducted the chapel choir of Pembroke College, Cambridge.
1: This is a new guitar concerto by British composer Oliver Davies. Hi, I'm Tony Morris. Join me for this week's edition of Classical Guitar Alive as we hear this and new music by Pat Metheny and some very old music from medieval France. We'll also hear an interview with Bill Kannengeisser from the LA Guitar Quartet. That's this week on Classical Guitar Alive.
2: 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There is so much coming at us from everywhere. News, notifications, conversations, noise. Sometimes it's nice to slow down, to take a moment, to listen. For some listeners, KWBU is that moment, a chance to step away from the rush and enjoy the beauty and calm of classical music. A little space in the day to reflect, recharge, and simply listen. That's what public radio can be. So tell us, why do you, KWBU?
0: While Britain in the early 20th century was not as much of the cauldron of racism that America was, that is not to say that a composer like Samuel Coleridge Taylor could ever have enjoyed the same kind of life that a white composer did. He would always be described as a black composer. It is tempting for us to imagine that wherever he is out there in the ether, he can smile at how black classical composers and performers have made strides in the years since. And here is one of them, Anthony McGill, principal clarinet of the New York Philharmonic today, one of the most sought-after clarinet soloists and chamber musicians around the world. He'll play with the Catalyst Quartet, the Clarinet Quintet of Samuel Coleridge Taylor.

0: Oh, what a nice piece of music and a wonderful performance. Anthony McGill clarinet with the Catalyst Quartet and the Clarinet Quintet by Samuel Coleridge Taylor. And in a moment, we'll hear music by the composer who no doubt made that composer a very proud dad. Stay tuned.
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0: Samuel Coleridge Taylor's daughter became an accomplished composer as well, Avril Coleridge Taylor.

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9: Welcome to the newsroom with Will Chalk. Coming up,
10: Jolene, Jolene, Jolene, Jolene.
9: Tributes to the Queen of Country, Dolly Parton, who's died at the age of 80. Our correspondent in Los Angeles has been finding out about her cross-generational appeal.
11: I was speaking to a family, a father and two of his daughters who were in their teens. I thought I was just going to speak to the dad. And the two girls came up and said, no, we want to speak about her as well.
9: Also on the program, we'll be speaking live to our correspondent in San Francisco as Instagram's boss testifies in a high-profile court case. We're behind the scenes.

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5: 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I'm Michelle Martin.
6: And I'm Steve Inskeep. Dolly Parton has died at the age of 80. She was a singer, a celebrity, a sex symbol. But above all, Dolly Parton was a songwriter, a storyteller. And reporter Julie Height has her story.
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1: I'm James Menendez, host of BBC NewsHour. Today, tragedy at one of Pakistan's main hospitals. At least 14 newborn babies have been killed in a fire. We'll hear from the scene. Also, the study showing that a new shingles vaccine can lower the risk of heart disease.
2: NewsHour from BBC is part of the Midday News Block. It is coming up this afternoon at 2 here on KWBU Waco Public Radio. I'm Brody Bashaw. It is now 6:43. Good morning. Southwesterly winds at 5 miles an hour. Fair skies, 83 degrees at Waco Regional Airport. There is a 20% chance of showers between 8 and 10 this morning. Otherwise, sunny and hot. Expecting a high near 104 with heat index values as high as 107. And a heat advisory is in effect until 9 p.m. That 20% chance of rain stays with us tonight. You can expect a low near 77 degrees. Tomorrow, a 30% chance of rain here in the heart of Texas.
3: The American Southwest is facing a historic drought and cuts to the supply of water from the Colorado River. The Gila River Indian community is in the middle of all of it.
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3: 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A new plan for sharing a dwindling resource. 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
7: Good morning, I'm Steve Inskeep. The Spanish town of Buñol will be messy today. 7 truckloads of tomatoes were delivered in preparation for La Tomatina, the world's largest food fight. Around 22,000 people will chuck tomatoes at each other and paint the town red. People fly in from all over the world for this. No winner, no prize. When it's over, contestants can clean up and sit down to a meal. Hopefully there is no shortage of ketchup. It's Morning Edition.
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2: It is 6:45. Good morning. This is KWBU. The Central Texas Food Bank celebrated the opening of its brand new Waco Food Hub Tuesday morning, the first permanent location outside of Austin. But as KWBU's Molly Jo Tilton reports, the new building was about more than just expansion for the food bank.
9: Inside the Central Texas Food Bank's new Waco Hub, neighbors can walk through a market, grab a shopping cart, and browse the aisles stocked with canned goods, fresh produce, and meats, just like any traditional grocery store. CEO Sari Vodsky says that's the focus of the new 64,000-square-foot facility.
10: This building is not the accomplishment. What happens inside of it is.
9: In addition to the market, the hub houses dry and refrigerated warehouse spaces, a commercial and teaching kitchen, benefits counseling, and workforce training.
11: Which means our increased need because of the economy will be able to be met more readily by food access.
9: Jeremy Everett is the executive director at Baylor's Collaborative on Hunger and Poverty. He says the facility is opening as more families struggle to make ends meet.
11: So the misnomer oftentimes is that people that are food insecure actually are not working. But the reality is that people are working. They're just underemployed. And that's what we see for too many households in our Waco community.
9: The Waco Hub is the food bank's first location outside of Austin. A decision, Vodsky says, came from a data-driven approach.
12: So we are looking at about 19% food insecurity rate versus 17% overall in our service area.
9: Everett says that could be especially important as changes to SNAP increase demand on food banks and pantries.
12: It was important to us to be in an area where folks could access it this facility is really meant to be a front-facing community resource. And so we wanted it to serve those who might need it most.
2: Yeah. And it gives Waco something the existing network hasn't been able to do.
12: So this kitchen will enable us to provide those after-school meals, those summer meals. There's no other organization that can provide that infrastructure and the meals necessary. So this is a huge win for the community.
2: But Votsky says the food bank isn't just trying to move more food. It's also trying to change what it feels like to need help.
12: There can be a stigma, there can be shame in needing support.
2: That's why the new hub includes an on-site market designed to feel more like a traditional grocery store.
12: We want them to feel a sense of relief in the sense that they are seen, they are supported.
2: For Votsky, that starts with something as simple as giving people a shopping cart, a choice, and a place where they can shop for the food their families need. For KWBU, I'm Molly Jo Tilton.
0: McLennan County commissioners spent Tuesday morning haggling over possible budget cuts, changing numbers on the fly, and working through lunch before identifying $2.9 million in trims and approving a 4-cent tax rate jump by a 3-2 vote, with Will Jones and D.L. Wilson voting against. When the counting and cutting was done, commissioners adopted a tax rate of 37.48 cents per $100 property valuation. County Auditor Francis Bartlett estimated an annual tax bill of $1,019 on a median valued homestead of $271,668. That is about $85 more than the $934 levy last year on a median valued homestead of $279,900, when the tax rate was 33.48 cents. The commissioner's court made a net total decrease to the proposed budget of $3.6 million since the original proposed budget was filed, Bartlett said. The original budget proposal would have required a 6-cent tax rate increase. Commissioners went into Tuesday's meeting tentatively approving a 4.5-cent tax rate increase, but almost immediately began tossing out ideas to slice away more. A public hearing had produced comments from several people imploring commissioners to consider hardships being suffered by the taxpaying public. Commissioner Jim Smith recommended the county cut operating costs 5% across the board in every department possible, with Bartlett making the calls. Jones said he believes the county buys too many new vehicles, and he suggested cutting the $1.2 million budgeted for new cars in 2027 to about $900,000. He said the county should prioritize law enforcement patrol cars over other vehicles, though he and fellow commissioners agreed a prisoner transfer vehicle driven out of state also needs replacing. The McLennan County Sheriff's Office agreed to cover $674,586 in its qualifying general fund request with money from its jail commissary fund, which had a fund balance of about $2.2 million as of June 30th, up from $2 million on October 1st. Jones also suggested commissioners reduce by half the 3.7% cost of living raises proposed for the county's more than 1,000 employees, but that idea died from lack of support. Commissioners did cut incentive pay by more than $500,000. This complete story and more news can be found in today's Waco Tribune Herald, online at wacotrib.com. 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
7: It's Morning Edition from NPR News. I'm Steve Inskeep.
14: And I'm Michelle Martin. Good morning. For years, as researchers learned more about the link between professional football and the degenerative brain disease known as CTE, one big question loomed. Just how common is it among former NFL players?
7: A new study out this week puts a number on it. At least 25% of former pro players who died between 2016 and 2021 had CTE.
14: Joining us to tell us more about this is NPR sports correspondent Becky Sullivan. Becky, good morning.
15: Hey, good morning, Michelle.
14: 25%. I mean, that sounds like a really significant number.
15: Yeah, I mean, it is. And in fact, I think it's the sort of actual prevalence is likely to be higher because CTE can only be diagnosed at death. And so it's really only definitively been found in folks whose brains were donated to scientists or who asked for that kind of autopsy. And so these researchers at Mass General Brigham, who put out this study this week, essentially they took a look at every brain that's been donated to this bank of samples that's held at Boston University. Then they compared that to a list of every football player who had appeared in at least one NFL game since 1949. Then they sort of narrowed the range down to those who had died between those years that we just heard, 2016 and 2021. And so that 25% number, that quarter, is the percentage of players who had been definitively diagnosed by these researchers with CTE. And so the true number they suggested would be higher because there are some people with a CTE diagnosis outside of that brain bank, for example, and then also just plenty of suspected cases that weren't ever autopsied in this way.
14: Are there questions that the study does not answer?
15: Oh, many. Yeah, for sure. I mean, for one, I think it just doesn't put a hard number right on this prevalence, that 25%. That's the minimum. Yes. And then actually at the sort of high end of the range, the extreme high end, they suggest that 98% could be the maximum. But that's obviously an extreme estimate because, you know, we know it's not a guarantee that professional football players will develop CTE because there are samples in the brain bank that were definitively cleared of it. And so the reality obviously is somewhere in the middle of that range. I think the other important thing to point out is that the average age of the brain donor cohort was 66 years old at death, meaning their professional football careers took place decades ago. The NFL, as you know, Michelle, and the sport of football in general has made a lot of changes since then. Helmets, for example, have gotten a lot more sophisticated in terms of protecting your brain. Dangerous tackles have been banned, which is not to say that this problem has gone away. Football involves a lot of hits, but that 25% plus number might not be true of players today. We just don't know.
14: Does this have implications for current and more recent NFL players?
15: Yeah, I mean, the researchers I spoke to, both involved with the study and not, really care about living players. And these headlines about CTE can be really scary for them because obviously this is a disease that is associated with some scary symptoms. And so here's Rachel Grashow. She is a neuroepidemiologist who helps run the Harvard Football Players Health Study. She was not involved in this new week's research, but here's how she put it.
16: So our concern is that the public and kitchen table conversations around CTE are creating hopelessness in living former NFL players. And this hopelessness may discourage them from reaching out to their doctors and getting treated for conditions like sleep apnea that are causing worrisome symptoms.
15: The research here basically is just quite fuzzy on what symptoms are actually directly caused by CTE versus other conditions. And so players shouldn't hesitate to seek medical care. Don't assume it's CTE. The NFL Players Association emailed players yesterday about this. You know, they said CTE might be significantly more common among players than they previously understood. The PA and the league itself both support research, but clearly this is a big deal and will be plenty talked about as we head into the season kicking off soon.
14: That is NPR's Becky Sullivan. Becky, thank you.
15: You're welcome.
17: Dr. Tina Shetty has been listening with us. She is a neurologist, author of the upcoming book, Healing the Brain, and she is here to help us understand what the findings mean for young people. Good morning.
18: Good morning.
17: The lead author of this study says that brain damage begins far before the NFL. How early?
18: The concern is really with the subconcussive blows, the ones that athletes don't necessarily go to a doctor or neurologist with. Hmm. They're not ever even seeing a physician for this because they don't even realize that it's dangerous. And the other concern is the cumulative effect of many of these subconcussive blows as the brain is developing. As the study pointed out, a lot of these hits probably happen in youth in contact sports and may or may not actually develop into concussions. And that is something that we as physicians and coaches are not able to monitor because they don't fully understand the dangers of those blows.
17: I just want to understand what you're telling me. You're telling me if I'm watching a football game or even a football practice and I say, man, that was a hard hit, and the player got up after the hit and walked away, that nevertheless was a dangerous incident.
18: We don't know that yet, and that's exactly the concern.
17: Okay, and you said something about repetition as well. I'd like to know how important that is. I mean, are one or two hard hits in youth not such a big deal, but the real problem is 10 years or 20 years of it?
18: Not necessarily. Every hit may or may not result in a concussion, which is a constellation of neurological symptoms chronologically following a blow to the head or the neck. So it's much easier to have a concussion than one realizes. It's also much easier to not even realize you have a concussion or really be in denial about it. And this is why awareness of concussion is one of the most important lessons from this study.
17: I hear your caution here. It sounds to me like you know you have a problem, but it is hard to get your hands around the exact scope of it or exactly what the danger is in any given hit.
18: Exactly.
17: Wow. I know that high schools have struggled with this. Sometimes they get a lot more careful. Sometimes they get a little less careful and say, listen, we got to play the game. How do you think high schools are doing with this issue?
18: High schools are improving a great deal. I think it's very different to how it was 20 years ago. And there are high school trainers and coaches, depending on the school and their resources, who are there on the field to look out for these injuries. Having said that, the ultimate danger is that only the person who's experiencing it can really speak up. So it's very important for others around them to be aware of the injury, to be cognizant, and to be educating youth, especially those who are participating in contact sports, of the risks of these injuries and the long-term consequences, which many people are not aware of.
17: I was in a meeting yesterday and a parent said I'd never want my kids to play football. If someone came to you asking for your recommendation, should I play football, what would you tell them?
18: I discuss this question very often, and it really is a very personal risk versus benefit ratio often. If the person is not someone who's had multiple concussions that took a long time to recover from, and if those concussions were not also close together. So it's really a discussion of the importance of contact sports in their life, as well as their potential personal risk of developing a neurological illness. So some people are perhaps maybe genetically more vulnerable, or they may be more vulnerable because of other medical risk factors, whether it be a history of multiple concussions or migraines or other brain problem.
17: Dr. Tina Shetty, a neurologist, author of Healing the Brain, thank you so much.
18: Thank you so much.

0: Largest revocation effort in U.S. history, according to a source familiar with the proposal. That story will come up just after 7:30 as Morning Edition continues here on KWBU Waco Public Radio. Calm winds, fair skies, 81 degrees at Waco Regional Airport. We do have a slight chance of rain between 8 and 10 this morning. Otherwise, sunny and hot with a high near 104 and heat index values as high as 107. Heat advisory is in effect until 9 p.m. It is 81 degrees. Heat index is at 84.
1: 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I'm Steve Inskeep.
2: And I'm Michelle Martin. Good morning. There are so many aspects of Dolly Parton's life to celebrate and mourn today. Her talents as a singer, songwriter, and musician, her philanthropy, her career as a businesswoman, theme park owner. She died yesterday in Nashville at the age of 80. According to a statement from a representative, she had recently been diagnosed with cancer. She drew on her own life for some of her most popular songs, like Jolene, which was inspired by a bank teller who seemed to have a crush on her husband. Jolene.

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1: 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Host Fiona Bond talks with Waco Symphony Orchestra's Sue Jacobson and Lisa Holmes about taking music beyond the concert hall.
2: 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And then Jeffrey Grogan, the conductor of the Baylor Symphony Orchestra, just does an amazing job with putting it down on the children's level with pieces that they've heard before, that they can really be a part of. And it's just an amazing experience.
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4: Good morning, I'm Steve Inskeep. The Spanish town of Buñol will be messy today. Seven truckloads of tomatoes were delivered in preparation for La Tomatina, the world's largest food fight. Around 22,000 people will chuck tomatoes at each other and paint the town red. People fly in from all over the world for this. No winner, no prize. When it's over, contestants can clean up and sit down to a meal. Hopefully there is no shortage of ketchup. It's Morning Edition.
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1: Good morning. This is KWBU Waco Public Radio. I'm Brody Bashaw. We are coming up on 8:46. We're just 5 minutes away from more financial news. Marketplace Morning Report still ahead in this hour. The Central Texas Food Bank celebrated the opening of its brand new Waco Food Hub Tuesday morning, the first permanent location outside of Austin. But as KWBU's Molly Jo Tilton reports, the new building was about more than just expansion for the food bank.
5: Inside the Central Texas Food Bank's new Waco Hub, neighbors can walk through a market, grab a shopping cart, and browse the aisles stocked with canned goods, fresh produce, and meats, just like any traditional grocery store. CEO Sari Vodsky says that's the focus of the new 64,000-square-foot facility.
6: This building is not the accomplishment. What happens inside of it is.
5: In addition to the market, the hub houses dry and refrigerated warehouse spaces, a commercial and teaching kitchen, benefits counseling, and workforce training.
7: Which means our increased need because of the economy will be able to be met more readily by food access.
5: Jeremy Everett is the executive director at Baylor's Collaborative on Hunger and Poverty. He says the facility is opening as more families struggle to make ends meet.
7: So the misnomer oftentimes is that people that are food insecure actually are not working. But the reality is that people are working. They're just underemployed. And that's what we see for too many households in our Waco community.
5: The Waco Hub is the food bank's first location outside of Austin. A decision, Vodsky says, came from a data-driven approach.
8: So we are looking at about 19% food insecurity rate versus 17% overall in our service area.
5: Everett says that could be especially important as changes to SNAP increase demand on food banks and pantries.
8: It was important to us to be in an area where folks could access it. This facility is really meant to be a front-facing community resource. And so we wanted it to serve those who might need it most.
5: Yeah. And it gives Waco something the existing network hasn't been able to do.
8: So this kitchen will enable us to provide those after-school meals, those summer meals. There's no other organization that can provide that infrastructure and the meals necessary. So this is a huge win for the community.
5: But Botsky says the food bank isn't just trying to move more food. It's also trying to change what it feels like to need help.
8: There can be a stigma. There can be shame in needing support.
5: That's why the new hub includes an on-site market designed to feel more like a traditional grocery store.
8: We want them to feel a sense of relief in the sense that they are seen, they are supported.
5: For Botsky, that starts with something as simple as giving people a shopping cart, a choice, and a place where they can shop for the food their families need. For KWBU, I'm Molly Jo Tilton.
3: McLennan County commissioners spent Tuesday morning haggling over possible budget cuts, changing numbers on the fly, and working through lunch before identifying $2.9 million in trims and approving a 4-cent tax rate jump by a 3-2 vote, with Will Jones and D.L. Wilson voting against. When the counting and cutting was done, commissioners adopted a tax rate of 37.48 cents per $100 property valuation. County Auditor Francis Bartlett estimated an annual tax bill of $1,019 on a median valued homestead of $271,668. That is about $85 more than the $934 levy last year on a median valued homestead of $279,900 when the tax rate was 33.48 cents. The commissioner's court made a net total decrease to the proposed budget of $3.6 million since the original proposed budget was filed, Bartlett said. The original budget proposal would have required a 6-cent tax rate increase. Commissioners went into Tuesday's meeting tentatively approving a 4.5 cent tax rate increase, but almost immediately began tossing out ideas to slice away more. A public hearing had produced comments from several people imploring commissioners to consider hardships being suffered by the taxpaying public. Commissioner Jim Smith recommended the county cut operating costs 5% across the board in every department possible, with Bartlett making the calls. Jones said he believes the county buys too many new vehicles, and he suggested cutting the $1.2 million budgeted for new cars in 2027 to about $900,000. He said the county should prioritize law enforcement patrol cars over other vehicles, though he and fellow commissioners agree a prisoner transfer vehicle driven out of state also needs replacing. The McLennan County Sheriff's Office agreed to cover $674,586 in its qualifying general fund request with money from its jail commissary fund, which had a fund balance of about $2.2 million as of June 30th, up from $2 million on October 1st. Jones also suggested commissioners reduce by half the 3.7% cost of living raises proposed for the county's more than 1,000 employees, but that idea died from lack of support. Commissioners did cut incentive pay by more than $500,000. This complete story and more news can be found in today's Waco Tribune Herald, online at wacotrib.com. 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
10: From Marketplace in Washington, I'm Kimberly Adams. The Commerce Department just released the July Personal Consumption Expenditures Price Index. Core PCE, the Fed's preferred inflation measure, was up 3.3% compared to last year. Marketplace's Nancy Marshall-Genzer joins me with more. Good morning, Nancy.
12: Good morning.
10: So the PCE has been higher than the Fed's inflation target of 2% for more than 5 years. What's going on?
12: Well, there are still stubborn pockets of inflation. And Kimberly, I talked to Ben Ayers about this. He's a senior economist at Nationwide. And he says there are two main causes of current inflation in core PCE, the number the Fed watches most closely, which strips out volatile food and energy prices. One cause is the massive AI build-out. Ayers says skyrocketing demand for computer chips has pushed up prices for consumer electronics like cell phones.
13: Higher prices for Apple and other key electronics coming through because they have to pay a lot more for the chips and the memory prices. And we're seeing a modest increase in consumer costs there.
12: Ayers says the second cause of inflation in the core PCE is tariffs. He says there's some bleed through of tariff costs, especially for products made out of metal because of President Trump's import taxes on steel and aluminum.
10: So how does all of this affect what the Fed might do at its next meeting on interest rates next month?
12: Well, Ayers thinks the Fed will leave interest rates unchanged in September. But remember, we still have some data coming in before then, including the all-important August jobs report.
10: And later this week, we're going to get the University of Michigan's final consumer survey for August.
12: Right. And this is something the Fed also watches closely, because if people lose faith in the Fed's ability to control inflation and they expect inflation to rise, say, 3% a year, retailers will raise prices by 3% and workers will demand raises to keep up.
10: Marketplace's Nancy Marshall-Genzer. Thank you, Nancy.
12: You're welcome.
10: Turning to the Middle East, the U.S. says our forces in the region have been keeping oil traffic flowing through the Strait of Hormuz, but independent trackers can't seem to account for all of it. The Wall Street Journal's Georgi Kontchev looked into the discrepancy. He joins me from Dubai. Georgi, welcome.
14: Hi there.
10: How much oil does the United States government say is getting through the Strait of Hormuz these days?
14: Right. The U.S. government says that around 8 to 9 million barrels a day are coming out of Hormuz every day. Which is a considerable amount, especially given that there's also oil coming through other bypass pipelines. So if you take that as a true number, we're pretty close to the levels that were coming out of the Gulf before the war. So if that number is correct, then the global market has a lot of oil coming out.
10: And what did your reporting find in terms of whether that number is correct?
14: Well, we found that the government is putting out these numbers around 8 to 9 million barrels a day. These are the latest that they put out. They're saying, they have obviously the U.S. Navy in the region, so they can see everything that's coming in and out. Independent companies that track these things, these are shipping monitors that look at satellite images, they look at the radio frequencies. They cannot account for all that. They find that there is oil coming out, considerable amount, but it's not 8 or 9 million. They can find all the way between 2 to 6 million. So again, these things, the U.S., the trackers do acknowledge that the U.S. has a bigger picture here and better is better informed. But at least independently, the number cannot be, as of today, cannot be completely recognized. Now, 2 to 6 million is still a considerable amount. But it's just that right now with the oil market, the global oil market, operating with a shortage, every million counts.
10: What does it mean for traders and ultimately regular consumers if nobody can agree on how much oil is actually getting through the Strait of Hormuz these days?
14: It means that creates a lot of volatility for the oil market, because ultimately we have around 100 million barrels a day of daily supply of oil in normal times. Right now, we don't know exactly how much it is, but it is definitely a shortage of several million barrels a day. So those millions is what counts for the market. And every piece of news or reporting that comes out or data that comes out that shows either there's less oil coming out or more crude coming out of the region is moving prices very rapidly. What that means for consumers is that the volatility in prices is increasing the price at the pump or decreasing them at a very rapid succession. Companies cannot plan with their budgets. Governments cannot plan because they don't know how long and how high the oil price might be.
10: Georgi Kontchev is a foreign correspondent at the Wall Street Journal based in Dubai. Thank you so much.
14: Thank you.
10: Let's do the numbers. Brent crude is trading down 1.5% at $87.30 a barrel. The Dow is up about 12 points, basically flat. The S&P 500 is up 0.1%, and so is the NASDAQ. And out just now, a court filing revealed Meta, which owns Facebook and Instagram, will pay up to $17.1 billion and make changes to its apps to settle claims it violated federal privacy laws as well as consumer protection laws. Meta is currently down slightly in early trading.
11: Marketplace Morning Report is supported by VantageScore, the predictive credit score that helps lenders accurately assess an additional 33 million consumers using accurate, alternative, and trended data. VantageScore.com. And by Horizon 3, bringing the attacker's perspective to cybersecurity by helping organizations autonomously test, fix, and verify their defenses against AI-powered threats. Horizon3.ai.
10: And like many, we're remembering Dolly Parton this morning. Kate Bond, chief economist at the Institute for Women's Policy Research, says Parton's success in the entertainment industry and philanthropy made her a role model for women in the workplace.
15: She did all of these huge things while also never compromising her femininity and always done up with huge hair and makeup. And so to be able to do both things and be taken so seriously, I think is really important for women to see and to follow that image.
10: That was economist Kate Bond remembering Dolly Parton. In Washington, I'm Kimberly Adams with the Marketplace Morning Report. From APM, American Public Media.
16: From Austin to Houston, Dallas to San Antonio, Marfa, El Paso, and in bureaus across the Lone Star State, reporters are pulling together the stories and the voices of people making news right now, right here in Texas. 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
19: Johann Wilhelm Hertel was one of the outstanding composers of the pre-classical generation and apparently a fascinating character. You know that saying, the company you keep says a lot about you, and he had quite a list. Carl Philipp Emanuel Bach, Georg Philipp Telemann, even Voltaire could all count themselves in his social circle. Theoretical works, a translation of Italian and French writings on opera, as well as an autobiography were all part of his CV as well. Oh, and original music, that's what we're here for, by the Cargo Load. We'll hear a trumpet concerto, number 3, coming up, Johann Hertel.
2: Live from NPR News in Washington, I'm Windsor Johnston. Tech giant Meta has reached a settlement with a coalition of states over allegations that Facebook and Instagram harmed young users and misled the public about those risks. The case also accused the company of improperly collecting children's personal data. Under the settlement, Meta will have to pay $17 billion. The agreement was reached during trial in federal court led by the state of California. Stocks on Wall Street opened higher this morning as the Commerce Department reported sticky inflation. NPR's Scott Horsley reports the Dow Jones Industrial Average was up about 11 points in early trading.
20: Consumer prices in July were up 3.7% from a year ago, according to the Commerce Department's inflation yardstick, which is closely tracked by the Federal Reserve. That's the same annual rate of price hikes as the month before. Prices rose 0.2% between June and July, and personal spending rose rose by a similar amount. Personal income rose a little faster during the month, so people were able to sock a little more money away. The personal savings rate rose to 3%, which is the highest it's been since April. The chipmaker NVIDIA is set to report quarterly earnings later today after the market closes. NVIDIA is considered a bellwether of the artificial intelligence boom. Scott Horsley, NPR News, Washington.
4: The Trump administration is preparing to revoke the business and tourism visas of up to 200,000 people who have applied for asylum in the U.S. NPR Sergio Martinez Beltran has more on the new policy.
21: Tom Pigott, a spokesperson for the State Department, says getting a visa to later seek asylum is fraud. And that's because people applying for a tourist visa have to say why they're coming to the U.S. And the government is arguing that if the person did not tell the immigration officer they were planning on claiming asylum, they have essentially lied. And that's enough to revoke a visa.
4: NPR Sergio Martinez Beltran. President Trump's Board of Peace is criticizing a recent series of Israeli attacks in Gaza. NPR's Daniel Estrin reports.
22: The Israeli military has been blowing up Hamas weapons storage facilities in Gaza and carrying out targeted killings of Palestinians accused of taking part in the October 7th, 2023 attacks on Israel. The Board of Peace told Israel it opposes striking weapons depots because it disrupts efforts for Hamas to hand over weapons. The U.S.-backed board also said it objects to Israeli military action in Gaza beyond responding to genuine and imminent threats. That's according to an official with the Board of Peace not authorized to speak publicly. In Jerusalem, Israel has seized a facility run by the UN Agency for Palestinian Refugees, which Israel has banned from operating in Jerusalem. The move was condemned by the UN's Mideast Peace Coordinator. Daniel Estrin, NPR News, Tel Aviv.
4: This is NPR News. More than 50 people linked to organized West African cybercrime groups have been arrested in a multinational operation led by Interpol. NPR's Joel Bright reports a total of 22 countries, including the United States, took part in the operation.
23: Interpol says the operation, codenamed Operation Jackal 4, ran for 8 months and led to the arrest of 58 people across six countries. Those arrested were linked to various cybercrime offenses, and officials say an additional 263 suspects were identified during the operation and are being investigated. Interpol says the operation was launched in response to the escalating global threat posed by West African criminal networks who target victims of all ages, including minors, in mostly English-speaking countries. Last year, the FBI worked with local law enforcement in Nigeria to arrest 22 people who were blackmailing and extorting minors with explicit images of themselves. Some of the victims ended up taking their own lives. Joel Bright, NPR News, Lagos.
4: Brazil's data protection agency has fined TikTok parent company ByteDance nearly $30 million over its handling of young users' personal information. Regulators say TikTok collected and processed data from children and teenagers without a valid legal basis or adequate safeguards. ByteDance says the violations cited by regulators date back to 2021 and do not reflect more recent changes to the platform. 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
24: 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Director Ridley Scott returns with a post-apocalyptic thriller starring Jacob Elordi, Josh Brolin, Margaret Qualley, and Guy Pearce in theaters and IMAX August 28th. This is NPR.
19: 1923, the birth date of Wolfgang Sawallisch, German conductor. That's today, Vienna Symphony, 1960 to 70. He was with the Philadelphia Orchestra from 93 to 2003. Also a pianist born in Munich. He passed in 2013. Today is the birth of Dutch composer, 1687, Willem de Fesch in he died in London. He was born in Alkmaar, and in 1888, Tchaikovsky finished his Fifth Symphony. Here's Jesu, Joy of Man's Desiring, Johann Sebastian Bach. It's Devil Mariner conducting the Academy of St. Martin in the Fields.

0: 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Coming up next, Benjamin Britten walks us through some of the basics of the orchestra.
1: 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Kuang. 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
0: Though it's a staple of live concert halls today, The Young Person's Guide to the Orchestra by Benjamin Britten was originally commissioned by the British Ministry of Education for a 1946 documentary called Instruments of the Orchestra. Here's how you usually hear it, Young Person's Guide to the Orchestra, William Boughton and the English Symphony Orchestra, Benjamin Britten.

0: Kind of a sweeping saga of classical music meant for young people. The Young Person's Guide to the Orchestra, Benjamin Britten. That was William Boughton conducting the English Symphony Orchestra. Coming up next, something for the trumpet, I'm thinking.
1: This is a new guitar concerto by British composer Oliver Davies. 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We'll also hear an interview with Bill Kannengeisser from the LA Guitar Quartet. 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
0: The young Johann Hertel's music career was anything but a foregone conclusion. His father hoped for him to be a lawyer, common in those days, as a possible alternative to music, while his mother wanted him to be a Lutheran minister, like her father. Well, ultimately, his parents had a change of heart and decided to support the young man, whatever his endeavors. Lucky for us, it was music, trumpet concerto, number 3 by Johann Hertel.

0: Snow Maiden Suite selections. Nikolai Rimsky-Korsakov, that was David Zinman, Rotterdam Philharmonic Orchestra, and Roberta Alexander was the soprano.
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0: Sweet Rococo by Andre Gretry with Ife Amingi and Franz Springwell, the cellist.
1: Hi, this is Beth Richards, host of Broadway on the Brazos. This week on the show, we've got a musical that closed after 7 performances, a score that survived years of rewrites, a future Broadway legend who almost didn't get credit for his own lyrics, and a song written for one project that ended up opening the Kennedy Center instead. These stories all have one thing in common: Leonard Bernstein. 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Leonard Bernstein, A Life in the Theater. 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
0: Okay, way back in the 2nd century, seems like just like last summer, doesn't it? There was an ancient Greek pastoral romance novel called Daphnis and Chloe, written by the author Longus, and that was the basis for Maurice Ravel's very famous and very large 1912 ballet Daphnis and Chloe. It's the timeless story about two foundlings raised by rural foster parents who discover the complexities of love, as this is described, amidst fields, pirates, and intervention of the gods. Isn't that the plot of Star Wars? Here's the second suite of Maurice Ravel's music.

0: There's also a version of the Daphnis and Chloe music by Maurice Ravel that has a big choir in it, too. And just, yeah, really exciting stuff. The Buffalo Philharmonic Orchestra played that. They were led by Joanne Folletta.
1: When rifts occur within families, the effects can be far-reaching.
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0: 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His Suite in the Ancient Style, the Iceland Symphony, led by Rúmon Gamba.

0: Silver, How I Loved You. 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The William Tell Overture by Rossini, the St. Cecilia Orchestra led by Myung-Won Chung.
1: 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Host Fiona Bond talks with Waco Symphony Orchestra's Sue Jacobson and Lisa Holmes about taking music beyond the concert hall.
2: When the children are leaving from that concert, that you can just see the joy and the surprise. And I think some of them kind of come in thinking, well, this is a grown-up thing. What are we doing here? And then Jeffrey Grogan, the conductor of the Baylor Symphony Orchestra, just does an amazing job with putting it down on the children's level with pieces that they've heard before, that they can really be a part of. And it's just an amazing experience.
1: 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Conversations with Creative Waco, Friday morning at 11:30 on KWBU-FM Waco.
0: This is the Netherlands Wind Ensemble to play an octet for winds by Beethoven.

0: The Octet for Winds, keeping those horn players busy. Well, keeps them out of trouble. 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
1: 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And there's also a Likely Stories book club for in-person conversations that keep the discussion going. And the invitation is always open. New volunteer reviewers are encouraged to get involved and add their voice to the mix. 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
0: I first came across John Rutter's name when I started in radio in the 1980s in Los Angeles, and an engineer came up and said, "Hey, have you ever heard this album? It was called Carols from Clare, or Christmas from Clare, I think, Clare College, Cambridge." And I fell in love with the sound and with his arrangements and compositions. He was born in 1945, 24th of September, and he grew up living over the Globe Pub on London's very, very busy Marylebone Road. He went to Highgate School, and then eventually he read music at Clare College, Cambridge. Here is his Suite for Strings with the Royal Philharmonic Strings.

0: John Rutter's Suite for Strings, and he was leading the strings of the Royal Philharmonic Orchestra. And, you know, I did not know that when John Rutter was attending Clare College as a student, and then he went on to, of course, lead the choir of Clare College, Cambridge, he wrote his very first carol that was published, and that was the Shepherd's Pipe Carol. And he served as director of music at Clare College from 1975 to 1979, and then established a professional group out of that, the Cambridge Singers, that was founded in 1981, made many, many recordings of sacred choral music. But that was a work for strings, his serenade, his suite for strings, I should say, with the Royal Philharmonic Strings. I'm Lynn Warfel.
1: The American Southwest is facing a historic drought and cuts to the supply of water from the Colorado River. The Gila River Indian community is in the middle of all of it.
2: In these negotiations, you know, I've had to become a water diplomat.
1: 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A new plan for sharing a dwindling resource. 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
7: Tens of thousands of acres are burning in Texas. We'll check in on containment efforts and the ongoing wildfire risk today on the Texas Standard.
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7: I'm Laura Rice. Republicans from all over the country will be gathering in Texas soon to drum up support for the November election. A look at how the Texas GOP has evolved. Chinese biotech firms have become a major force in the global pharmaceutical market. What Americans should know about where new medicine may be coming from. Houston police have been collaborating with ICE. The impact on one man's life. And Dolly Parton. We went looking for a Texan who could help us remember this icon of country music and beyond, and found a longtime collaborator and friend. That and more coming up today on the Texas Standard.
9: Live from NPR News, I'm Lakshmi Singh. Legendary stage, film, and television actor Tim Curry has died. The Los Angeles Police Department says officers responded to a call last night at the British actor's home in Los Angeles. Cause of death was not confirmed. Curry was known for a wide range of comedic, dramatic, and scary performances. Iconic roles included the evil clown Pennywise in Stephen King's It. But one of his most memorable is his portrayal of Dr. Frankenfurter in 1975's The Rocky Horror Picture Show.
10: Come up to the lab and see what's on the slab. I see you shiver with anticipation.
9: Curry starred as an extraterrestrial visitor who believed in fluid gender identities and sexual freedom. In a 2005 interview on Fresh Air with Terry Gross, Curry recalled how his character morphed since the 1973 London stage version, The Rocky Horror Show.
11: Originally, I played Frankenfurter as though he was German. He was Dr. Frankenfurter, and everything was very interesting and stupid. And then one day I heard a woman on a bus saying, "Do you have a house in town or a house in the country?" And I thought, yes, she should sound like the Queen.
9: So, Tim Curry was 80 years old. President Trump has confirmed that CIA Director John Ratcliffe recently traveled to Russia. Trump addressed recent news reports to that effect, but gave almost no details about the trip. More from NPR's Danielle Kurtzleben.
12: Speaking on the Glenn Beck program, Trump downplayed the significance of Ratcliffe's trip.
13: He's there, you know, very sort of semi-routine. I hate to disappoint people. We would like to see the war with Ukraine end.
12: Kremlin spokesperson Dmitry Peskov has said the meeting was strictly between security services and that Ratcliffe did not meet with President Vladimir Putin. Russia's war in Ukraine is now 4.5 years old. Before taking office, Trump repeatedly said he could end the war within one day. However, repeated White House attempts to help create a peace agreement have failed. Danielle Kurtzleben, NPR News.
9: The social media company Meta and the states suing it have agreed to a proposed settlement that would resolve a landmark federal child safety lawsuit, according to a statement from California Attorney General Rob Bonta. California, Colorado, Kentucky, and New Jersey represented a large consortium of states that allege that Meta designed its apps, Facebook and Instagram, to be addictive to kids, knew about the risks those platforms pose, but hid that information from the public. In court, Meta has denied the allegations. From Washington, this is NPR News. The European forecasters report global ocean temperatures have hit a record high. The latest from NPR is Lauren Summer.
14: The temperature at the surface of the ocean is now about 70 degrees on average outside of the polar regions. That's the highest in almost 50 years of record keeping, according to the Copernicus Climate Change Service, which is run by the European Union. There are two big reasons why. First, as the atmosphere has gotten hotter from burning fossil fuels, most of that heat has been absorbed by the ocean. Second, a strong El Niño has developed, which is a natural climate pattern that heats up the planet. Warmer oceans can affect fisheries around the world. It's also threatening many coral reefs, which are highly vulnerable to heat. Lauren Summer, NPR News.
9: Microsoft founder Bill Gates is calling for radical changes in the way the world manages AI. Here's NPR's Jeff Brumfield.
15: In an essay posted to his personal website, Gates called for governments around the world to take action now before jobs are lost and public trust is undermined.
16: There's no plan to ease the entry into the AI era, and not even a plan to have a plan.
15: Gates called for new domestic and international bodies to manage the risks of AI. He also called for taxing AI algorithms doing human work to slow the transition to automation. Finally, he called for some jobs to be off limits to AI, such human reserve jobs in areas like healthcare and education, he argued, would prevent artificial intelligence from gobbling up too much of humanity's humanity. Jeff Brumfield, NPR News.
9: I'm Lakshmi Singh, NPR News in Washington.
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7: We'll have highs today of 100 in Houston, 101 in Dallas, 103 in Austin. All of those cities and everything in between are under a heat advisory, with the feels-like temperatures even higher than those I listed. It's the Texas Standard for Wednesday, August 26th. I'm Laura Rice. The extended period of hot, dry weather has put much of the state at risk for wildfire. And while there is some rain potential in the forecast for the next few days, tens of thousands of acres are already burning across the state. The biggest is what's being called the Ross Fire in the area between Abilene and Fort Worth, west of Mineral Wells. It had reached 80,000 acres, and evacuations were ordered for parts of Palo Pinto and Jack counties. While this is a rural area, there have been reports of structures destroyed. The Texas A&M Forest Service is also tracking other wildfires across the state, including three clustered around the area where Hamilton, Coryell, and Lampasas counties meet. Laura Stevens is Public Information Officer for the Texas A&M Forest Service. Laura, welcome back to the Texas Standard.
18: Thanks for having me.
7: So what's the current status of the big Ross Fire I mentioned?
18: So the Ross Fire, located in Palo Pinto and Jack County, is currently estimated at 80,000 acres and 12% contained.
7: So for those who aren't familiar with that area, can you give us a better sense of what's burning right now? Is it mainly farmland, or are we seeing structures at risk?
18: So the area is described by a heavy mix of juniper and hardwood with grasses in between, and it is showing a lot of topography area. So in between the Lake Palo Pinto and Possum Kingdom Lake area, there is some terrain, so it is impacting the way the fire behaves. So fire behavior is associated with the type of fuel, it's the topography, and then most importantly, the weather.
19: So I mentioned, and you said 80,000 acres. How big is that compared to others we've seen in recent Texas history? I think it was the Smokehouse Creek fire in 2024 that set the record.
18: Yes, that is the largest wildfire in Texas history. We've had other wildfires that have been larger than this one, but this one, the Ross Fire, is currently the largest wildfire in Texas this year.
19: So you mentioned 12% contained and just the topography of the area making it really kind of ripe for the spread. And it sounds like maybe difficult for firefighters. Do you have an idea of whether firefighters might be able to get a control on that a little more in the next few days?
18: So the topography is a challenge on that one, along with the weather. So right now, firefighters are prioritizing life safety and structure protection associated with the Ross Fire. Just like with any wildfire in the state, the first priority is life safety and structure protection. So making sure that the firefighters that are there as well as the public is safe.
19: Mm-hmm. So we mentioned evacuations. Are those still in place for Palo Pinto and parts of Jack counties?
18: Correct.

0: is under investigation right now. But like I said, the focus for this fire is making sure that everyone is safe and structure protection.
1: Well, how about, I guess, shifting gears, the other fires the Forest Service is watching? I mentioned a couple of active fires closer to the central portion of the state.
0: Correct. There are three fires, like you mentioned, clustered around the town of Evant, between Hamilton, Coryell, and Lampasas County. The largest one is 2,650 acres and 75% contained. And then the next two, the Yellow Square in Coryell, is 253 acres and 90% contained. And then the Adams in Lampasas County is 100 acres and 50% contained at this time.
1: Well, I mentioned there's some rain in the forecast. That's got to be a relief on some levels. But are we expecting weather conditions to make a big difference in the firefighting efforts?
0: For the Ross Fire in particular today, high winds are expected, but not to the level that we observed yesterday and the day before. The forecast shows to be roughly around 8 miles per hour with gusts up to 24 miles per hour out of the south-southwest. The humidity levels are going to be similar as to what they were yesterday, which does lead to challenging conditions for firefighters.
1: You know, I wonder about other Texans listening to this and saying, well, that's not near me, nothing to worry about. It's just been an extended period of hot, dry weather for much of Texas. Does that have the Forest Service kind of on edge, or just watching that this could be a potential in many parts of the state?
0: So there is elevated fire danger for large portions of the state due to the hot, dry conditions that we've been experiencing pretty much for the whole month of August. So Texas A&M Forest Service is asking everyone to help us to prevent future wildfires. So making sure that they are aware of all their activities that could potentially cause a spark, whether that is driving your vehicle, making sure that you do not park or drive over tall grass, making sure that your vehicle is in proper working condition. And then if you are hauling a trailer or a boat or an RV, making sure those tow chains are not in contact with the ground, which could create a spark. If you're utilizing heavy equipment or machinery, making sure that there's no debris buildup in and around the engine or parts of the motor where it could get hot and combust. Making sure that if you're mowing your lawn, you're not running over anything that could create a spark on that one. The grass is really dry in certain areas around the state, and so just making sure that you're being mindful of your actions that could cause a spark.
1: Laura Stevens is Public Information Officer for the Texas A&M Forest Service. Laura, thanks so much.
0: Thank you.
1: Republicans from across the country will gather in Dallas 2 weeks from now for a national party convention aimed at rallying the GOP ahead of the midterm elections. Texas is, of course, familiar territory for Republicans. The party has dominated politics here for more than three decades. But what it means to be a Texas Republican has changed over time. The Texas Newsroom's Blaise Gainey looks at what and who defines the party in 2026.
2: This summer at the Texas GOP convention in Houston, Governor Greg Abbott gave Republicans a simple assignment.
3: Our job is to keep Texas, Texas, this election.
2: The implication there, keep Texas Republican. So what does that mean today?
4: Honestly, it depends on which Republicans you ask.
2: That's Shelby Williams, who used to chair the Collin County Republican Party.
4: There are different pockets of Republicans. Some who identify as Republican are unquestionably populist. Some, like myself, I consider myself a Reagan Republican. And then a great swath of people who identify as Republican, maybe they're Trump Republicans, maybe they're Bush Republicans.
2: And all that gets filtered through a Texas lens.
5: Texans tend to be more conservative. So I would say they lean a little bit further right, maybe comparatively to other parts of the country.
2: Sarah Gardner is 31 and serves on the board of the Dallas Young Republicans.
5: Texas Republicans generally, I think, are aligned very much with the core conservative values.
2: Gardner points to lower taxes, limited government, personal liberty and property rights, along with the Second Amendment and border security. But the party's priorities have broadened beyond that, especially in the last decade. Here's UTSA political scientist John Taylor.

0: populism combined with social conservatism becomes the rule of thumb for Texas Republicans.
1: So then, who's leading the charge for the GOP in Texas today? Republican strategist Brennan Steinhauser says the answer to that question depends on when you ask it.
2: During the legislative cycle, it's the legislators and the governor that are driving the ship. But I think, you know, leading into election season, it is more of the activist base.
1: They're the ones most likely to vote in primaries. So that activist base has an enormous influence on which Republicans get on the ballot and ultimately into office. And increasingly, those voters have favored the party's most conservative candidates. According to Rice University's political scientist Mark Jones, that means
3: the ability of sort of the moderate wing to drive policy is pretty much evaporated.
1: One very big example, this year's Republican runoffs, when four-term U.S. Senator John Cornyn, long identified with the party establishment, lost to Trump-backed Ken Paxton. He praised the president in his victory speech.
4: President Trump is the leader of our party, and his endorsement in this is the most powerful force in politics.
1: What Paxton said, that's true nationally. But in state government, Mark Jones stresses that Governor Greg Abbott is top dog.
3: Greg Abbott is still in the driver's seat of the Texas Republican Party. Now, he has to share, you know, essentially with different people who are riding shotgun and shouting directions from the back seat. But, you know, he is the main driver of the Republican Party today.
1: And with its control of the Texas legislature, Republicans have been increasingly willing to use state power to pursue social and cultural goals. Another thing UT Austin's James Henson says defines Texas Republicans today.
5: The focus on limiting transgender rights, the implementation of anti-DEI policies, all of those things are examples of, you know, a culturally conservative agenda that has had great success in the legislature.
1: So a Texas Republican can be many things: a business conservative, an evangelical voter, a Trump loyalist, or all of those and more. But Shelby Williams says there's one thing that ties them all together: liberty.
6: That's the central thing that underpins all Republicans, whatever kind of Republican they think they are, no matter our identity crisis, liberty, the concept of liberty.
1: And he hopes that underlying goal helps unite Texas Republicans before the midterms. I'm Blaise Ganey in Austin.
7: Still ahead on the Texas Standard, we're headed to court. The latest on the back and forth over Texas's so-called drag ban, where things stand now, plus what we can learn about the direction of cases in the Southern District of Texas based on getting to know the new U.S. attorney there. That's just around the corner.
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9: 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And they find they can't. 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
11: Not everything in life has to be urgent. 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
7: This is the Texas Standard. I'm Laura Rice. A federal judge has once again struck down a Texas law aimed at restricting drag performances. The Texas Newsroom's Lucille Vasquez reports.
12: U.S. District Judge David Hittner says the law is so broad and vague that it violates the First Amendment. Senate Bill 12 restricts certain sexually oriented performances on public property or in front of children. Businesses can face fines, while performers could face jail time. Hittner first struck down the law in 2023, but an appeals court later set aside that decision, allowing the law to take effect in March. Austin drag performer Bridget Bandit is a plaintiff in the lawsuit.
13: Very happy that this was blocked. I mean, this is the second time it's been ruled unconstitutional, so it's kind of like having flashbacks, you know.
12: The new ruling permanently blocks Texas Attorney General Ken Paxton from enforcing the law. Paxton called the decision profoundly flawed and says he'll appeal. I'm Lucio Vasquez in Houston.
7: And you're listening to the Texas Standard. Aaron Wrights, the U.S. attorney for the Southern District of Texas, is new to the job, but it will be up to Wrights to determine whether to prosecute the fatal shooting of a man by a federal immigration agent. Houston Public Media's Michael Atkinson sat down with Wrights and introduces us to the man leading the office.
14: Last month, Aaron Wrights was quietly tapped to lead one of the most crucial legal offices in the country.
15: The Southern District of Texas has an incredible caseload.
14: He spoke with me in a sit-down interview last week.
15: That is extraordinarily diverse and therefore lands us, I think, as one of, if not the most active U.S. attorney's offices in the country.
14: 2 days before he was sworn in, a federal immigration officer shot and killed Lorenzo Salgado Araujo, an undocumented Mexican immigrant who lived in Houston for decades during a targeted immigration enforcement operation.
16: ICE out! ICE out!
14: That shooting has prompted protests and outrage from the community and put a national spotlight on Houston. The FBI, Texas Rangers, and Harris County District Attorney's offices are all investigating the shooting. When those investigations are complete, Wrights will determine whether or not to federally prosecute the officer who pulled the trigger.
15: We'll follow the law wherever it may lead, as the case may be. But I back the blue. I support DHS and ICE and Border Patrol, Customs and Border Protection. These are our federal law enforcement officers doing their best.
14: Wrights has worked alongside some of the most prominent conservative voices in Texas since the start of his career in 2018. He clerked for Texas Supreme Court Justice Jimmy Blacklock, served as Senator Ted Cruz's chief of staff, and worked under Texas Attorney General Ken Paxton. Here's Wrights in 2025 telling CBS Texas about his work under Paxton.
15: Attorney General Paxton and I filed Texas v. Pennsylvania to challenge the constitutionality of the election of 2020. I led on all the border security matters.
14: He has never been elected to public office, despite two campaigns, one to serve as a state representative, the other for state attorney general. Last year, President Donald Trump appointed Wrights to the Department of Justice as assistant attorney general. During his confirmation hearing, several Democrats raised concerns about Wrights' past social media posts, many of which he had deleted. Here's California Senator Alex Padilla reading one out loud.
17: Friendly reminder that birthright citizenship is not a thing. Was this your post, yes or no?
15: That appears to be my X handle, yes, Senator.
14: Sitting down with me, Wright says he stands by that post.
15: My position now as the U.S. attorney is that I still don't believe birthright citizenship is a thing. That doesn't mean, though, that this office is going to take its interpretation of the law into its own hands. We will follow the law.
14: In that same hearing, another post showed Wrights floating the idea of disregarding court orders that an individual disagreed with. Illinois Senator Dick Durbin questioned Wrights when that would be permissible.
15: There are some instances in which a public official is lawfully bound by the holding of a particular court, in which case that official would, in fact, lawfully be required to be bound by it. I can't speak, though, Ranking Member Durbin, for all instances in which that dynamic may or may not be at play given a certain lawsuit.
14: Years later, Wrights calls this civil procedure in federal courts 101.
15: Why this is controversial, I don't know.
14: Less than 3 months after his confirmation last year, he resigned from that office to run for Texas Attorney General to replace his former boss, Ken Paxton, who's running for U.S. Senate. In his campaign, Wrights made headlines for calling to revoke the citizenship of Houston Democrat Gene Wu, a Chinese American. He also said on the campaign trail that Democratic leaders could be perceived as domestic enemies of the U.S. Constitution. He ultimately placed fourth in that race, failing to advance to a runoff for the Republican nomination. Fast forward to July, and Wrights has once again returned to the political stage, this time as a U.S. attorney.
15: We have no problem investigating, pursuing, prosecuting, and holding accountable public officials of all stripes, whether you're Democrat or Republican.
14: A week after becoming U.S. attorney, Reitz released a video describing what he called preliminary findings of the ICE shooting of Lorenzo Salgado Araujo.
15: The driver shifted the van into reverse, then forward again, while an officer was partially inside the van or immediately next to it. During this confrontation between federal agents and a group of illegal aliens attempting to flee, one of the officers fired a single shot.
14: Reitz also made note that several plastic bags filled with a white crystal-like substance were in the car, saying investigators would look into possible narcotics trafficking and drug offenses. A search warrant for the van was also unsealed, saying the substance in the bags appeared consistent with methamphetamine. Here's Harris County District Attorney Sean Teer speaking on Houston Matters.
18: I've been doing this 20 years. I've never seen a federal search warrant unsealed, at least before a grand jury presentation, let alone the probable cause statement behind it.
14: Reitz, in turn, says the search warrant was never supposed to be sealed. In his telling, his office filed it and a clerical error sealed it, prompting his office to then unseal it. Weeks later, testing revealed the powder was not methamphetamines, but rather an electrolyte powder, according to public officials. But the full documentation of the tests has not been shared publicly.
15: The results of the test came back, and we told the public what it was. In my mind, I can't find another example of more maximally transparent and honest and forthright law enforcement and investigating.
19: I suppose the question becomes, why can't you release that documentation, but you can file this public search warrant that shows or makes this allegation that there may have been drugs in the car? How can you square both of those?
15: A search warrant doesn't make an allegation of anything. Respectfully, in your case, to sort of liken them as though you were transparent here, but quote unquote not transparent over here, well, you're treating apples and oranges as though they were apples and apples, and they're not.
14: Since then, Reitz's office has pushed to keep at least one of the witnesses to the shooting in federal custody. Jose Trinidad Rojas Pliego, who was in the van that day, was released from custody last month. Reitz has appealed that decision to the Fifth Circuit Court of Appeals. I'm Mike Ladkison reporting.
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1: When rifts occur within families, the effects can be far-reaching.
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0: 1 p.m.
3: Live from the Texas Newsroom, I'm Shelby Rose. A judge in Brownsville is expected to issue an order today in a lawsuit seeking to force the extradition of an ICE agent to Minnesota to face charges related to the shooting of a Venezuelan immigrant. Houston Public Media's Andrew Schneider reports.
4: Minnesota is asking the court to force Texas Governor Greg Abbott to sign the extradition warrant for Christian Castro. It's also seeking a court order for Castro to be held in Cameron County Jail past Thursday out of concern he may flee if released as scheduled. Hennepin County Attorney Mary Moriarty posted on X.com that the U.S. Constitution is clear.
5: Governor Abbott is required by law to sign the governor's warrant that has been with his office since June 3rd.
4: Castro faces four counts of assault and one count of falsely reporting a crime related to his alleged shooting of Julio Sosa Solis in

0: Minneapolis in January. Abbott says Texas officials are still investigating whether Castro is a fugitive or was simply reassigned to Texas by ICE. I'm Andrew Schneider in Houston.
1: A Dallas judge will decide who gets custody over a newborn with a heart defect, his surrogate or his genetic parents. KERA's Toluwani Osibamowo reports the two women in the case testified in court yesterday.
2: McKenna West was 20 weeks pregnant with Omar Ahmed and Nasheen Gilker's fetus when doctors detected a fetal heart abnormality. West fled from Alaska to Texas to have the baby and get him medical care, which she claims the couple didn't want. The couple denies refusing care and says they'll do what it takes to keep their son alive. A judge upheld an order preventing West from seeing or making decisions for the baby, who has received surgery. West now argues she's the child's legal mother under Texas law because she gave birth to him. I'm Toluwani Osibamowo in Dallas.
1: A coalition of civil rights groups is seeking a new appeals hearing to defend the Texas DREAM Act. Texas last year agreed to end the decades-old law that allowed students without legal status to pay in-state tuition. Attorney Cassandra Gonzalez with the Texas Civil Rights Project says what some college students are already feeling, with tuition more than doubling overnight.
3: The harsh reality is that they may no longer be able to afford to finish college. And so we know that is happening across the state.
1: The Fifth U.S. Circuit Court of Appeals rejected an appeal last month seeking to restore the law. The large wildfire west of Fort Worth has grown to 80,000 acres, and it's only about 12% contained. The fire started Monday afternoon, consuming about 78 square miles in Jack and Palo Pinto counties. I'm Shelby Rose in the Texas Newsroom.
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5: 33 minutes past the hour, Texas Standard Time. I'm David Brown. When American drug companies go looking for the next promising cancer treatment or breakthrough medicine, increasingly they're finding it in China. Chinese biotech firms have gone from a tiny presence in drug licensing deals just 5 years ago to a major force in the global market today. In fact, Texas Congressman Nathan Moran says that raises a much bigger question. Where will the medicines Americans depend on come from in the future, and who will ultimately control them? Will Maddox is a reporter who's been looking into this for the publication Fierce Biotech. Will, welcome to the Texas Standard.
6: Thank you so much. My pleasure.
5: Before we get into Congressman Moran's argument, help us understand why this matters. If American drug companies are finding promising new medicines in China, why should anyone be concerned about that?
6: Yeah, well, it depends a little bit on who you talk to. There's kind of two arguments happening. One is sort of the idea that, the U.S. needs to be in control of the medicine supply should a, geopolitical conflict arise and, China or whoever sort of cut off supplies to medicine. There's also sort of the angle of investment going into those businesses and there in China and perhaps, at the deficit of American sort of biotechs and drug development. Mm-hmm. So there's kind of an investment side, and there's also sort of a medicine manufacturing side that people are worried about.
5: Congressman Moran is saying China is beating us on our ground game, which is pretty striking language you use in the headline of your story. What does he mean they're beating us at our ground game?
6: Yeah, his primary focus, he's worried about on the investment side in terms of the where the money is flowing. But his primary focus when he spoke to me was talking about the actual ingredients that medicines are made of and the manufacturing side and how a lot of those businesses have been offshored to a lot of places, China especially. And I think, he wants to make sure that, for the existing medicines that have been made and that are, helping keep our country healthy and heal from cancer and all the things, that we have a supply and access to those medicines that isn't in danger of being interrupted by, some geopolitical conflict. There's kind of ongoing tension with China in a lot of areas, which is kind of why he sort of is thinking about this because of the China Communist Party, select committee that he's a part of.
5: So let me get this straight. There's a potential that China may be making medicines for which they could hold the exclusive key, sort of a front-to-back supply chain lock. I guess Moran is suggesting that in the future, if Americans need their medicine and they are counting on it from China, well, that China might be playing a long geopolitical game here, that the U.S. could find itself held hostage by its need for medicines that only China could provide?
6: Exactly right, yes. He's focused on the supply chain and making sure that, you know, thinking about how Americans can have access, or that supply chain is in friendlier hands, or even better, you know, domestic, you know, that we're producing these medicines domestically. And should a larger conflict arise, of course, that's not the case right now. We still have, you know, lots of business with China and the biotech world, and medicines are flowing all directions. But should a conflict arise, that could be in danger if China has, you know, possession and control of that medicine supply chain.
5: Well, how would policymakers try to protect American competitiveness without cutting off U.S. companies or patients from potentially important medicines?
6: Well, that is definitely the rub. And the argument that's kind of going back and forth in the biotech world is that, you know, there's congressmen and senators, there's a couple bills that have been introduced to add scrutiny both to investment in China in terms of, you know, where you know, money flowing into those businesses to help advance medicines that have been invented or come up, you know, that have been invented in China. And then there's also other, you know, movements and chat to, you know, invest domestically in, you know, increasing manufacturing, increasing production, R&D, and that sort of thing. And so there's kind of two sides to it because, to cut off investment or to sort of wall in China, you know, in theory could cut off Americans from innovative medicines that are coming out of China. And so there's that tension between, you know, how do we, you know, build up the U.S. industry, protect the supply chain, while also not limiting, you know, Americans who need innovative medicine, not limiting their access to medicines that might come from China. And so there's that tension is there in that world.
5: Watch this space. Will Maddox certainly is. He's with Fierce Biotech, and you can check out his story. We'll have a link to it at our website, texasstandard.org. Will, thanks so much for joining us.
6: Thank you.
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0: 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She thinks a 70-year-old has a lot in common with a 17-year-old.
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6: It's the Texas Standard. I'm David Brown. Dolly Parton had millions of fans in Texas, but relatively few direct ties to the state. One of the strongest was with a man who's been helping to define the sound of Texas music for more than a half a century, Ray Benson. The Grammy-winning bandleader of Asleep at the Wheel first got to know Parton personally as a songwriting collaborator in the early 90s, working together on a film project. That collaboration grew into a friendship that lasted for decades. But as Parton began canceling appearances in recent weeks, she played down health concerns, saying she'd had some digestion problems and was dealing with dizziness and dehydration. Yesterday, Parton's family announced her passing at the age of 80. Today, the New York Times reports she'd been admitted to a cancer center in Nashville on Friday, unbeknownst to all except those closest to her. Ray Benson joins us now. Ray, welcome back to The Standard. You'd heard these reports about her declining health, I assume.
7: Yeah. I tried to get a hold of her, but I think all the numbers have changed. And yeah, it's too soon. I mean, I know she's 80 years old, but to you know, Willie's 93 and still working. So I don't know. It's a shame because the woman was not only a force of nature, a great songwriter, singer, presenter, you know, et cetera, actor, but she did such incredible, you know, philanthropy. It's just and I'm sure that will continue.
6: You know, Ray, she was quite, for all that she did on stage and screen and all of that, and all the terrific songs she recorded, something that I don't think that she gets enough credit for, at least from the general public, is what a mean picker she was. She was one heck of an instrumentalist. Do you get that sense, too?
7: Well, she kind of, I'll tell you, Dave, her fingernails were too long to do anything on a guitar or banjo. So so she had it kind of rigged up with these open tunings that she got away with it. But her talent was singing, songwriting, and being Dolly with a capital D, you know. She was something else. Anywhere she went, you know, Dolly with a capital D. I said to her one time, I said, "Oh, you know, just put on a ball cap and a bulky sweatshirt and go walk around, and you can see the world." I said, "Oh, Ray, they don't want, and they'd recognize me anyway."
6: Did you get a chance to, I think you got a chance to at least record a song with her. Did y'all share any co-writing credits or anything like that?
7: Oh, God, I wrote 6 songs with her. I co-starred with her in a movie of the week called Wild Texas Wind. It was Dolly Parton, Ray Benson, and Gary Busey.
6: Wow.
7: And get on YouTube there, and it'll crack you up. It was 92, I think we did, 1992. We worked very close. And then we did, she sang a duet with me on one of my solo records of one of the songs we wrote called You Better Leave That Cowboy Alone.
6: Uh-huh. What was she like to work with? It must be kind of hard to share songwriting duties. I don't know how that would go. Were you working long distance, or were you in the same room there working on something?
7: We'd sit down face to face and work with it. And then sometimes she'd send me ideas. You know, we didn't have, back in 92, we didn't have the internet. So
6: for sure. Yeah.
7: 91, we started working on it. No, we sit there and just hash them out, and she was wonderful. you know, she slapped my wrist a few times in terms of songwriting, and you have to respect somebody of her stature to do that. You know, and it's
8: what do you mean slapped your wrist? Were you trying to get a little bit edgy or something, or what?
7: I got a little too wordy, too clever with the words, you know, and, you know, which is wonderful, man. I mean, that's what co-writing is all about. If you're lucky enough to do it with a master like her, and she was a master, you know, she had the ability to take a simple chord form of country music and turn it into a message, you know.
8: You know, the first time I think I ever saw Dolly Parton, it was on a black and white TV, and she was with Porter Wagoner talking about those tiles and Boxes of Breeze. I don't know if you remember that.
7: Of course I do. Yeah, no, it's you know, that's where I first saw Dolly. In fact, I went to the Dolly and Porter show in 1972. We were in California. She came to the theater there, and me and the whole band went down and watched her. She was incredible. No, of course, no, she was, you know, from the day I started listening to country music, there was Dolly Parton.
8: What is it that, that she did for country music? She sort of cosmopolitanized it in a sense, don't you think?
7: Yeah, but she never left her hillbilly roots, of course, you know, with, a 9 to 5, You Come Again, you know, all those pop songs, which were fabulous, and the stuff she did with Kenny Rogers, you know.
8: Right.
7: Of course, yeah, she, you know, but that's what she wanted. She wanted to be a big star. That was all there was to it, and her entire life was dedicated to that, and it was who she was, and she, you know, there was that's why I call her Dolly with a capital D, you know.
8: Why do you think that she seemed to touch so many people in so many different ways all across the board? I mean, she was not just a country star, but she was, you know, she was a gay icon, you know. She was mainstream America, too, you know. Everyone knew Dolly, and there are very few entertainers like that. Willie might be one, but I can't think of too many that fall into that category. I wonder what it is about what she had.
7: Well, charisma for one thing. I mean, you know, she's walked into things. Second of all, she, you know, that was, you know, her line about, you know, it takes a lot of money to make me look this cheap. Well, it was like, you know, she had to, you know, the wigs, you know, that was her funny joke was, you go, Dolly, your hair looks great. How long did it take them to do it? She said, I don't know. They're never there when they do it. she had a thing, just wigs and one time when we did that movie together, one of the scenes where she comes out of the shower and she had the wig, and the director said, you can't have that wig on, you're in the shower. And she took it off. She had beautiful hair, you know.
8: Wow. Yeah. What do you think we've lost with Dolly's passing, Ray?
7: Well, Dolly came from nothing. Dolly came from as poor and I don't quite have the word, but you know, a poor and lacking any really culture of the outside world, a huge culture, a mountain culture, very strong and very beautiful. But she came from all of that and became this huge international pop star. What a journey from a holler in East Tennessee to go from that to where, you know, it's just incredible.
8: Ray, thank you so much for taking a few moments out to talk with us about your reflections on Dolly. Sure do appreciate it, and I know a lot of people share the heartbreak that I can hear in your voice right now.
7: No, yeah, it's I'm staring at these pictures I got of her and me, and it's just like all I can say is I'm a lucky man to have known her, and the world is lucky to have been able to experience her music and her generosity and just her presence. And thank you for calling, and howdy to your great listening audience. I'll be listening to you, Dave.
8: Thanks again, Ray. Take care now.
7: Adios.
8: All right. Bye-bye.
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14: This is the Texas Standard. I'm Laura Rice. The Houston Police Department called U.S. Immigration and Customs Enforcement more than 100 times from April through June. And officers sometimes detained people with immigration warrants for hours, waiting for agents to take them into custody. That was the subject of a fiery Houston City Council committee meeting this week. Houston Public Media's Dominic Anthony Walsh tells us about one man who was detained by HPD officers and handed over to ICE.
15: Eric Lopez met his girlfriend more than 10 years ago when he arrived in Houston at the age of 17, fleeing from gang violence in Honduras. After building a life together, he was deported to Honduras this summer, tearing the couple apart.
16: We video chat every night. Sometimes we spend 2 or 3 hours. Sometimes she gets home from work at 7 p.m., showers, makes dinner, and then calls me around 8. We finish talking around 10 when she goes to sleep.
15: He worked in construction, supporting his girlfriend and two kids.
16: Back in Houston, I could at least say I had a stable job, my own car, my own things. My home, my car, my partner, my family. Here in Honduras, it's very hard to find work right now. There just aren't any jobs.
15: And, he says, it's still dangerous.
16: The gang situation hasn't changed. It's still a bit dangerous because of the gangs. So if they see you have a little money or something, they start hassling you, trying to extort you, things like that. So it's very different.
15: His return to Honduras started with a traffic stop. Randall Callinan, his attorney, said Houston police officers pulled Lopez over for allegedly rolling through a stop sign in June. According to data from the Houston Police Department, he was detained for 1 hour and 47 minutes while officers searched his car and waited for federal immigration agents to respond to a civil immigration warrant. It was one of more than 100 calls from HPD to ICE from April through June, according to HPD data.
17: I am calling this meeting to order.
15: Police Chief Noe Diaz and Executive Chief Thomas Harden were slated to answer questions about that cooperation this week during a City Council committee meeting, but they did not show up. A lower-level official filled in for them, refusing to answer most questions about specific cases and policies. Councilmember Alejandra Salinas asked why, but Senior Assistant City Attorney Melissa Azadeh stepped in.
18: Where is Chief Diaz and where is Chief Harden and why are they not here today?
19: As counsel for the city, I'm going to instruct Mr. Mallard not to answer that question. Those are strategic decisions made by the legal department.
15: That's because Eric Lopez filed a lawsuit against the city over the nearly two-hour traffic stop. The lawsuit seeks a federal court order blocking HPD from detaining people over civil immigration warrants, as well as monetary damages. Still, Salinas wanted answers from HPD officials about why the department holds people for so long, up to 3.5 hours in one case.
18: Their refusal to be here is nothing short of cowardice.
15: The question centers on administrative warrants, non-criminal civil warrants issued by ICE itself, and whether HPD can detain someone while waiting for ICE to respond.
20: It's a somewhat gray area.
15: Seth Chandler is a law professor at the University of Houston.
20: There is no exact case on this point, and the question is, can they continue to detain you for a little while they wait for federal authorities to come and get you?
15: Out of the more than 100 calls from HPD to ICE, Eric Lopez is one of at least 19 people officers handed over to agents from April through June. He says he misses his life in Houston, his girlfriend, the kids, and his freedom.
1: La libertad que uno puede tener, que
16: it's the freedom you have after work. You can pursue your hobbies. For me, honestly, playing soccer was something I love doing. Sharing that time with my friends or my family, just that freedom.
1: Libertad.
15: I'm Dominic Anthony Walsh in Houston.
14: And you're listening to the Texas Standard. Audience and engagement editor Wells Dunbar is in the studio with me now with the Talk of Texas. Hey, Wells.
21: Hi, Laura. Great to be with you. And yes, on the Talk of Texas this week, we are talking about food recalls, products ranging from blueberries and eggs to lettuce and jalapenos. And we're curious if these seemingly omnipresent announcements have changed how our listeners eat, how they shop, and maybe they're avoiding bagged salads, deli meat, frozen meals, certain brands, etc. Because it does seem like there have been so many in the news lately. And of course, the political dimension to this, lots of questions, lots of unanswered questions. So that's why we're trying to get to the bottom of that this week. And we're hearing from folks about whether or not it is affecting them personally. Got an email from Nicole who says there have been so many food recalls that I'm just trusting HEB to remove them from the shelves for us. Fingers crossed. Lots of empty spots on the shelves lately. And that goes to the role that, you know, our retailers have to fill in these times, because as Nicole wrote, there have been so many. It's a difficult thing to keep track of by yourself. And that's a feeling that another listener picks up on. Anne Sansone via Facebook. She says she's staying away from most of the tainted foods, but it's hard to keep up lately. Mm-hmm. What else is there? Moreover, she writes, it's the distrust of the system that's worse than missing out on some nutritious foods. And I think there is something to that, these questions. Even if you do go ahead with it, just that discomfort, those, you know, I think I was telling someone the other day, I took a photo of a salad kit I had in my fridge, uploaded it to ChatGPT, said, are there any recalls associated with this product? Thankfully, there were not. But those are the sorts of things that I'm hearing from people. And we want to hear from our listeners out there. So easy to do. Go to texasstandard.org/talk and upload a voicemail message for us. Super simple. Just go there on your smartphone, press record, and tell us if whether or not these recalls are affecting you personally, the way you shop, the way you eat, etc. Because we're getting some good responses already. But we'd love to hear yours again there at texasstandard.org/talk. Lots to talk about
14: there. Yeah. You know, my family doesn't eat out that much, but that's kind of another layer of concern for a lot of people, right? You know, you're trusting your grocery store. You're also trusting, you know, those who are preparing food elsewhere for you and making sure that they're keeping track.
21: I didn't even think about that, because we hardly ever eat out now, it seems like, too, Laura. You know, birds of a feather.
14: Saving the dollar when we can.
21: Gotta do it. Gotta stretch them. Well, shifting gears. The death of Dolly Parton at 80 years old, monumental, especially, you know, we feel it deeply in Texas and here in a music city like Austin, but across the entire state. Many listeners deeply affected by her death. Amy Ferris on our Facebook page says, I can't quit crying. We lost a truly good human, an anchor for doing what's right and just and kind. She did so much for so many without judgment, and really did leave an indelible legacy. You know, it's like we heard earlier in the program, David's conversation with the Sleep at the Wheels, Ray Benson, on that musical legacy, but just so many personal, legacies that she founded. Everything from donating like 300 million books to helping fund the Moderna COVID vaccine. It's incredible. Yeah. So an incredible life that many people are paying tribute to and remembering online, Laura.
14: Yes, our executive producer, Rhonda Fanning, a huge Dolly Parton fan. And we all were thinking of her when the news came out. 80 years old, it really feels like we should have had at least another 15 years of Dolly Parton. Remember, with us, and let us know what you're thinking over at texasstandard.org/talk. You can also just send us a message. We love your feedback. You can also find us on YouTube these days. Every episode of Texas Standard is there, along with some extended interviews. We'll see you back here tomorrow.
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0: Hi, this is Beth Richards, host of Broadway on the Brazos. 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
1: I'm Chris Boyd. Up next on Think, the real reason more people are cutting off contact with their families and what it says about different ways Americans define obligations to relatives.
2: When we started talking about family estrangement, predominantly it was kind of this panic around, oh my gosh, right? These people, adult children often, are leaving the family and that this is really destructive to the family unit.
1: We'll talk with a sociologist about the difference between what she calls compulsory kinship and democratized kinship, about what people lose and potentially gain when they stop interacting with their families, and about why estrangement can be viewed as a reinvention of family rather than the end of it. Our conversation starts after a short break.
3: Live from NPR News, I'm Lakshmi Singh. Meta has reached a settlement with a coalition of states and some U.S. jurisdictions over its social media platforms. They accuse the tech giant of making Facebook and Instagram addictive for teens and children and misleading the public about their risks. Here's NPR's John Ruich.
4: According to the proposed settlement, the owner of Facebook and Instagram would pay up to $17 billion to the states over the coming 10 years. The money would be used for things like after-school programs, public health advertising, and youth mental health programs. Meta also agreed to change features on its platforms to make them safer for minors. The changes include a 2-hour time limit and a nighttime block for kids under 18. Minors also won't see how many likes they get and won't be able to use certain beauty filters, and Meta will take on an independent auditor. The settlement is subject to the approval of the judge in the case, but if it moves forward, it could change the landscape around a wave of lawsuits against social media companies. John Ruich, NPR News.
3: Acclaimed actor and singer Tim Curry has died at the age of 80. First responders were called to his home in Los Angeles late last night. No cause of death has been given. The British-born artist was known for a range of memorable characters on stage and screen, including one that inspired a global cult following, as NPR's Alice Wolfley reports.
5: With his powerful baritone voice and big, expressive eyes, Tim Curry was celebrated for his offbeat, often villainous roles in films like Clue, Annie, and Muppet Treasure Island. But he will be most remembered for his outrageous performance in the 1975 film, The Rocky Horror Picture Show.
6: I'm

0: On the next Fresh Air, we remember Dolly Parton, who has died at the age of 80. We'll feature our interview from 2001 and listen to some of her great music. 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

0: That's Dolly Parton with the title track from her new CD, Little Sparrow. 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
1: Well, thank you. Ain't you glad we started out with something upbeat, like a broken heart? No, but anyway, I thought that would be a good one to start with, since it is the name of the album that I'm out trying to promote, because I need the money, because you know it costs a lot to make me look as cheap. Ha-ha. But anyway, thanks for having me on, too. I'm looking forward to spending some time with you.

0: Coming up, jazz critic Martin Johnson reviews the new album by singer Cecile McLaurin-Salvant. This is Fresh Air.
1: Hi, this is Beth Richards, host of Broadway on the Brazos. 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
0: This is Fresh Air. Our jazz critic Martin Johnson says all 20th century jazz greats have cast long shadows that their 21st century protégés must escape, but few musicians have a harder task than vocalists. Evading the extraordinary grounds set by first-name legends like Ella, Billy, and Sarah, and establishing a distinctive style of her own is a daunting task. Yet, he says, Cecile McLaurin-Salvant has accomplished just that. Amid a remarkable series of recordings and live shows, she's created a unique vocal style and curatorial skills that make each new recording an event. Her latest recording, With Every Breath I Take, is her most daring yet, a traditional recording with an orchestra and a program of ballads. Yet Martin says that although rooted in the classics, Salvant always sounds in the moment.

0: those hazards are increasing.
1: He says the cause is clear.
0: Everything probably directly or indirectly is pointing finger towards the global warming.
1: And in a year of extremes, this was another. Dear Hadid, NPR News.
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and this is Waco Public Radio, KWBU. The time is coming up to 20 minutes past 4 this Wednesday afternoon. Current temperature right now in the heart of Texas is 100 degrees. We do currently have a heat advisory in place until 8 p.m. tomorrow. We'll be taking a more detailed look at tonight and tomorrow's forecast in about 15 minutes' time. Still to come on All Things Considered, demand for GLP-1 obesity drugs has been strong in the month and a half since the Medicare Bridge program launched, according to two of the biggest pharmacy chains. And the late superstar Dolly Parton had an incredible legacy in American culture. That was even true from a Black American viewpoint. The Ball Wall Street Times' Nehemiah Frank describes Parton's impact. Those stories in full, coming up in 15 minutes on KWBU. 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
1: You're listening to Waco Public Radio, KWBU. The Central Texas Food Bank celebrated the opening of its brand new Waco Food Hub Tuesday morning, the first permanent location outside of Austin. But as KWBU's Molly Jo Tilton reports, the new building was more about just an expansion for the food bank.
2: Inside the Central Texas Food Bank's new Waco Hub, neighbors can walk through a market, grab a shopping cart, and browse the aisles stocked with canned goods, fresh produce, and meats, just like any traditional grocery store. CEO Sari Vodsky says that's the focus of the new 64,000-square-foot facility.
3: This building is not the accomplishment. What happens inside of it is.
2: In addition to the market, the hub houses dry and refrigerated warehouse spaces, a commercial and teaching kitchen, benefits counseling, and workforce training.
4: Which means our increased need because of the economy will be able to be met more readily by food access.
2: Jeremy Everett is the executive director at Baylor's Collaborative on Hunger and Poverty. He says the facility is opening as more families struggle to make ends meet.
4: So the misnomer oftentimes is that people that are food insecure actually are not working. But the reality is that people are working. They're just underemployed. And that's what we see for too many households in our Waco community.
2: The Waco Hub is the food bank's first location outside of Austin. A decision, Vodsky says, came from a data-driven approach.
5: So we are looking at about 19% food insecurity rate versus 17% overall in our service area.
2: Everett says that could be especially important as changes to SNAP increase demand on food banks and pantries.
5: It was important to us to be in an area where folks could access it. This facility is really meant to be a front-facing community resource. And so we wanted it to serve those who might need it most.
2: Yeah. And it gives Waco something the existing network hasn't been able to do.
5: So this kitchen will enable us to provide those after-school meals, those summer meals. There's no other organization that can provide that infrastructure and the meals necessary. So this is a huge win for the community.
2: But Vodsky says the food bank isn't just trying to move more food. It's also trying to change what it feels like to need help.
5: There can be a stigma. There can be shame in needing support.
2: That's why the new hub includes an on-site market designed to feel more like a traditional grocery store.
5: We want them to feel a sense of relief in the sense that they are seen, they are supported.
2: For Vodsky, that starts with something as simple as giving people a shopping cart, a choice, and a place where they can shop for the food their families need. For KWBU, I'm Molly Jo Tilton.
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6: Of all the nonprofits, and there are so many great nonprofits in our community, oftentimes, when you're donating to a cause. 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

on Waco Public Radio, KWBU. That's coming up tonight at 7. However, before we get there, we'll be linking up with the crew at Marketplace, where tonight, alongside digging into the latest financial headlines, they'll be looking at how the Personal Consumption Expenditure Index for July, the Fed's preferred measure of inflation, is stubbornly above 2%, and some pockets of inflation are much less changeable than others. Why oil prices and tariffs make inflation difficult to grapple with. That's coming up next on Marketplace in 10 minutes. And on The Daily, Chris Homans, reporter for The New York Times, joins the show to discuss how the rise of democratic socialists as a force in American politics faces more tests in the midterms and beyond. That's coming up tonight at 6:30. I'll be back with you tomorrow afternoon from 4 p.m. for Thursday's edition of All Things Considered. I do hope you'll join me, but until then, whatever you've got planned for tonight, I do hope it's a good one.